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that she was doing. But I just wouldn't listen, 'cause I was blinded by love. 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

0: Ladies and gentlemen, we have arrived in Philadelphia. 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
1: Hey, fellow babies. This is Triple D, host of The Film Score. 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Remember when Marty McFly went back to the future with a time-traveling DeLorean? Or when Luke Skywalker blew up the Death Star with Darth Vader hot on his tail? 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
2: All right, we're not over yet. Here we go. Music now from Rematrination. Ceremony Beyond the Fence.

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It all starts at indigenousandmusic.com. It's time for the home stretch. Let's head up to BC. Here's Janet Panic.

That's music from Koo Eek, Ocean Child I Am. Today we're celebrating 20 years on the radio from Minneapolis to Bradenton, Florida. All right, here we go. Bella Invincia. This is the Tribalistas. I'm Larry Kay.

Hey, if you ever want to get a hold of me, feel free to email me at larry@indigenousandmusic.com and I'll email you back. Also, any questions about the new Indigenous and Music Directory, feel free to give me a ring. Yeah, let's hook it up. Here's Taya Quino.

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1: That's music from Defy. All right, up to South Dakota, Richie DeSerda. Here's Never Felt Better.
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War. 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

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We meet again. I am produced in beautiful, sunny downtown Sarasota, Florida, at the Save Magazine Studios by the one, the only, Larry Kay of the Ho-Chunk Nation. Thank you for tuning in and enjoy the music. Oh, good God.

I opened the show. My intro was Queen, Deep Purple, and Foreigner. I offered you Pinball Wizard by The Who. This is Aqualung. I now give you The Beatles. 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

0: super groovy, funky, cool. Thank you for tuning into the Pauly Show and enjoy the rock music. We are self-evident. We are eclectic. 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
0: I want you, peaches.

That is for my downtown fan, Tom, Blind Faith. And now a poppy quote. 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

I have goosebumps. Thank you for tuning into the Pauly Show. We are eclectic. We are self-evident. Pink Floyd. Just tell me, is it Pink Floyd?

Amen, Jimmy. Red House, Jimi Hendrix. I offered you Paranoid, Black Sabbath, The Doors, Light My Fire, and now Ted Nugent with Stranglehold. Thank you for tuning in and enjoying the Poly Rock

I want to say hello to Louis Mantucci, Stella and Miss Kitty, Chickenelli, Holly, Harmony and Ginger, Holly Golightly and Lucy, Cousin Tom, Moochie Moochie.

chums. Hello. Get well, please. I hope you're enjoying the music. I am. Thank you for tuning in. We are self-evident. We are eclectic.

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We will meet again. The Pauly Show is a production of Indigenous in Music.

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6: 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We Didn't Do Anything Wrong, Hardly, by Roger Kuykendall. After all, they only borrowed it a little while, just to fix it. I mean, it isn't like we swiped anything. We maybe borrowed a couple of things like. But, gee, we put everything back like we found it pretty near. Even, like, the compressor we got from Stinky Brinker that his old man wasn't using. And I traded my outboard motor for my father made me trade back. But it was like Skinny said, you know, Skinny Thompson. He's the one you guys keep calling the boy genius, but shucks, he's no... Well, yeah, it's like Skinny said, we didn't need an outboard motor, and we did need a compressor. You've got to have a compressor on a spaceship, everybody knows that. And that old compression chamber that old man, I mean, Mr. Fields let us use, didn't have a compressor. Sure, he said we could use it. Anyway, he said we could play with it, and Skinny said we were going to make a spaceship out of it, and he said go ahead. Well, no, he didn't say it exactly like that. I mean, well... Like, he didn't take it serious, sort of. Anyway, I made a swell spaceship. It had 4 portholes on it, and an airlock, and real bunks in it, and lots of room for all that stuff that Skinny put in there. But it didn't have a compressor, and that's why. What stuff? Oh, you know, the stuff that Skinny put in there. Like, the radar he made out of a TV set, and the anti-gravity, and the atomic power plant he invented to run it all with. He's awful smart, Skinny is, but he's not like what you think of a genius. You know, he's not all the time using big words, and he doesn't look like a genius. I mean, we call him Skinny because he used to be skinny. But he isn't now. I mean, he's maybe small for his age. Anyway, he's smaller than me. And I'm the same age he is. Of course, I'm big for my age, so that doesn't mean much, does it? Well, I guess Stinker Brinker started it. He's always riding Skinny about one thing or another, but Skinny never gets mad, and it's a good thing for Stinker, too. I saw Skinny clean up on a bunch of ninth graders. Well, a couple of them, anyway. They were saying, well, I guess I won't tell you what they were saying. Anyway, Skinny used judo, I guess, because there wasn't much of a fight. Anyway, Stinker said something about how he was going to be a rocket pilot when he grew up. And I told him that Skinny had told me that there wouldn't be any rockets and that anti-gravity would be the thing as soon as it was invented. So Stinker said it never would be invented. And I said it would. So, and he said it would not. And I said, well, if you're going to keep interrupting me, how can I? All right. Anyway, Skinny broke into the argument and said that he could prove mathematically that anti-gravity was possible. And Stinky said, sure, he could. And Skinny said, sure, he could. And Stinky said, sure, he could. Like that. Honestly, is that any way to argue? I mean, it sounds like two people agreeing, only Stinky keeps going, sure, like that, you know. And Stinky, what does he know about mathematics? He's had to take remedial arithmetic ever since. No, I don't understand how the anti-gravity works. Skinny told me, but it was something about meson flow and stuff like that that I didn't understand. The atomic power plant made more sense. Where do we get what uranium? Gee, no, we couldn't afford uranium, so Skinny invented a hydrogen fusion plant. Anyone can make hydrogen. You just take zinc and sulfuric acid and deuterium? You mean like heavy hydrogen? No, Skinny said it would probably work better, but like I said, we couldn't afford anything fancy. As it was, Skinny had to pay $5 or $6 for that special square tubing in the anti-gravity, and the plastic space helmets we had cost us 98 cents each. And it cost $1.50 for the special tube that Skinny needed to make the TV set into a radar. You see, we didn't steal anything, really. It was mostly stuff that was just lying around. Like, the TV set was up in my attic, and the old refrigerator that Skinny used the parts to make the atomic power plant out of from. And then a lot of the stuff we already had, like the skin diving suits we made into spacesuits, and the vacuum pump that Skinny had already, and the generator. Sure, we did a lot of skin diving, but that was last summer. That's how we knew about old man Brinker's compressor that Stinky said was his, and I traded my outboard motor for and had to trade back. And that's how we knew about Mr. Fields' old compression chamber and all like that. The rocket? Well, it works on the same principle as the atomic power plant, only it doesn't work except in a vacuum, hardly. Of course, you don't need much of a rocket when you have anti-gravity. Everyone knows that. Well, anyway, that's how we built the spaceship, and believe me, it wasn't easy. I mean, with Stinky all the time bothering us and laughing at us. And I had to do a lot of lawn mowing to get money for the square tubing for the anti-gravity and for the special tube for the radar and my space helmet. Stinky called the space helmets kid stuff. He was always saying things like, say hello to the folks on Mars for me and bring back a bottle of Canal Number 5 and all like that, you know? Of course, they did look like kid stuff, I guess. We bought them at the Five and Dime and they were meant for kids. Of course, when Skinny got through with them, they worked fine. We tested them in the airlock of the compression chamber when we got the compressor in. They tested out pretty good for a half hour, then we tried them on in there. Well, it wasn't a complete vacuum, just 27 inches of mercury, but that was okay for a test. So anyway, we got ready to take off. Stinky was there to watch, of course. He was saying things like, farewell, oh brave pioneers, and stuff like that. I mean, it was enough to make you sick. He was standing there laughing and singing something like, up in the air, Junior Birdman, when we closed the airlock door, we couldn't hear him. Skinny started up the atomic power plant, and we could see Stinky laughing fit to kill. Takes a couple of minutes for it to warm up, you know? So Stinky started throwing rocks to attract our attention, and Skinny was scared that he'd crack a porthole or something, so he threw the switch and we took off. Boy, you should have seen Stinky's face. I mean, you really should have seen it. One minute he was laughing, you know, and the next he looked like a goldfish. I guess he always did look like a goldfish, but I mean, even more like then. And he was getting smaller and smaller because we had taken off. We were gone pretty near 6 hours. It was a good thing my mom made me take a lunch. Sure, I told her where we were going. Well, anyway, I told her we were maybe going to fly around the world in Skinny and my spaceship, or maybe go down to Carson's Pond. And she made me take a lunch and made me promise I wouldn't go swimming alone. And I sure didn't. But we did go around the world 3 or 4 times. I lost count. Anyway, that's when we saw the satellite on radar. So Skinny pulled the spaceship over to it and we got out and looked at it. The spacesuits worked fine too. Gosh, no, we didn't steal it or anything. Like Skinny said, it was just a menace to navigation and the batteries were dead. It wasn't working right anyway. So we tied it on to the spaceship and took it home. No, we had to tie it on top. It was too big to take inside with the antenna sticking out. Of course, we found out how to fold them later. Well, anyway, the next day, the Russians started squawking about a capitalist plot, and someone had swiped their satellite. Gee, I mean, with all the satellites up there, who'd miss just one? So I got worried that they'd find out we took it. Of course, I didn't need to worry because Sticky told them all right, just like a tattletale. So anyway, after Skinny got the batteries recharged, we put it back. And then when we landed, there were hundreds of people standing around and Mr. Anderson from the State Department. I guess you know the rest. Except maybe Mr. Anderson started laughing when we told him, and he said it was the best joke on the Russians he ever heard. I guess it is when you think about it. I mean, the Russians complaining about somebody swiping their satellite, and then the State Department answering a couple of kids borrowed it, but they put it back. One thing that bothers me, though, we didn't put it back exactly the way we found it, but I guess it doesn't matter. You see, when we put it back, we goofed a little. I mean, we put it back in the same orbit, more or less, but we got it going in the wrong direction. End of We Didn't Do Anything Wrong Hardly by Roger Kuykendall. Recording by Joanna Schreck, Indianapolis, January 2021.
7: 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This is a LibriVox recording. All LibriVox recordings are in the public domain. 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Recording by Craig Franklin. No Pets Allowed by M. A. Cummings. I can't tell anyone about it. In the first place, they'd never believe me, and if they did, I'd probably be punished for having her, because we aren't allowed to have pets of any kind. It wouldn't have happened if they hadn't sent me way out there to work. But you see, there are so many things I can't do. I remember the day the chief of vacation took me before the council.
8: "I've trained him on a dozen things," he reported.
7: "People always talk about me as if I can't understand what they mean, but I'm really not that dumb."
8: "There doesn't seem to be a thing he can do," the chief went on. "Actually, his intelligence seems to be no greater than that which we believe our ancestors had back in the 20th century."
9: "As bad as that?" observed one of the council members. "You do have a problem."
10: "But we must find something for him to do," said another. "We can't have an idle person in the state. It's unthinkable."
8: "But what?" asked the chief. "He's utterly incapable of running any of the machines. I've tried to teach him. The only things he can do are already being done much better by robots."
7: There was a long silence, broken at last by one little old council member.
9: "I have it," he cried. "The very thing. We'll make him guard of the treasure."
8: "But there's no need of a guard. No one will touch the treasure without permission. We haven't had a dishonest person in the state for more than 3,000 years.
9: "That's it exactly. There aren't any dishonest people, so there won't be anything for him to do. But we will have solved the problem of his idleness."
8: "It might be a solution," said the chief. "At least a temporary one. I suppose we will have to find something else later on, but this will give us time to look for something."
7: So, I became guard of the treasure, with a badge and nothing to do, unless you count watching the key. The gates were kept locked, just as they were in the old days, but the large key hung beside them. Of course, no one wanted to bother carrying it around. It was too heavy. The only ones who ever used it anyway were members of the council. As the man said, we haven't had a dishonest person in the state for thousands of years. Even I know that much. Of course, this left me with lots of time on my hands. That's how I happened to get her in the first place. I'd always wanted one, but pets are forbidden. Busy people didn't have time for them, so I knew I was breaking the law. but I figured that no one would ever find out. First, I fixed a place for her and made a brush screen so that she couldn't be seen by anyone coming to the gates. Then, one night, I sneaked into the forest and got her. It wasn't so lonely after that. Now I had something to talk to. She was small when I got her. It would be too dangerous to go near a full-grown one, but she grew rapidly. That was because I caught small animals and brought them to her. Not having to depend on what she could catch, she grew almost twice as fast as usual, and was so sleek and pretty. Really, she was a pet to be proud of. I don't know how I could have stood the 4 months there alone if I hadn't had her to talk to. I don't think she really understood me, but I pretended she did, and that helped. Every 3 or 4 weeks, 3 of the council members came to take part of the treasure, or to add to it, always 3 of them. That's why I was so surprised one day to see one man coming by himself. It was Grem, the little old member, who had recommended that I be given this job. I was happy to see him, and we talked for a while, mostly about my work and how I liked it. I almost told him about my pet, but I didn't because he might be angry at me for breaking the law. Finally, he asked me to give him the key. "I've been sent to get something from the treasure," he explained. I was unhappy to displease him, but I said, "I can't let you have it. There must be 3 members, you know that." "Of course I knew it, but something came up suddenly, so they sent me alone. Now let me have it." I shook my head. That was the one order they had given me, never to give the key to any one person who came alone. Grem became quite angry. "You idiot!" he shouted. "Why do you think I had you put out here? It was so I could get in there and help myself to the treasure." "But that would be dishonest. And there are no dishonest people in the state." "For 3,000 years I know." His usually kind face had an ugly look I had never seen before. "But I'm going to get part of that treasure, and it won't do you any good to report it, because no one is going to take the word of a fool like you against a respected council member. They'll think you are the dishonest one. Now give me that key." It's a terrible thing to disobey a council member. But if I obeyed him, I would be disobeying all the others, and that would be worse. "No!" I shouted. He threw himself upon me. For his size and age, he was very strong, stronger even than I. I fought as hard as I could, but I knew I wouldn't be able to keep him away from the key for very long. And if he took the treasure, I would be blamed. The council would have to think a new punishment for dishonesty. Whatever it was, it would be terrible indeed. He drew back and rushed at me. Just as he hit me, my foot caught upon a root and I fell. His rush carried him past me, and he crashed through the brush screen beside the path. I heard him scream twice. Then there was silence. I was bruised all over, but I managed to pull myself up and take away what was left of the screen. There was no sign of Grem. But my beautiful pet was waving her pearl-green feelers, as she always did, in thanks for a good meal. That's why I can't tell anyone what happened. No one would believe that Grem would be dishonest, and I can't prove it because she ate the proof. Even if I did tell them, no one is going to believe that a fly-catching plant, even a big one like mine, would actually be able to eat a man. So they think that Grem disappeared, and I'm still out here with her. She's grown so much larger now, and more beautiful than ever. But I hope she hasn't developed a taste for human flesh. Lately, when she stretches out her feelers, it seems she's trying to reach me. End of No Pets Allowed by M.A. Cummings.

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What do Dolly Parton, Harry Belafonte, Mary Wells, Francois Hardy, The Kinks, and Dave Brubeck have in common? 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

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Rocky Horror Picture Show. 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That's all, folks.

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1: When the clouds open up over the target at Nagasaki, target was there pretty as a picture. I made the run, let the bomb go. That was my greatest thrill.
2: It's natural enough, remembering the bomb, that most of us, when we think of atomic energy, think of it as a terrible, destructive force. But as a matter of fact, it's one of the most magnificent discoveries of all time. It can be put to many uses beneficial to humankind.

President Truman has just announced that Soviet Russia has the atomic bomb. The announcement was made with dramatic suddenness a few minutes ago in Washington in a White House statement issued to reporters.

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Together, clear away the crowd. There won't be nothing left except a mush

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I feel them going through me, all those gamma rays. 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

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It meant so much to the Army Air Forces, American science.

driver's gonna give me a thunderbolt. 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I want to drop a bomb

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0: This is a story of Adam and Evil. Their courtship is causing a great upheaval. Now Adam was a sweet, young, innocent thing, until the night that Miss Evil took him under.

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So

0: going to preach y'all a sermon about old man Adam. 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I don't mean the Adam in the Bible, Adam. I don't mean the Adam that Mother Eve elated. I mean the thing that science liberated. The thing that Einstein says he's scared of. And when Einstein's scared, brother, you'd better be scared. If you're scared of the atom, here's what you gotta do. You gotta gather all the people in the world with you, because if you don't get together and do it, well, first thing you know, I'm gonna blow this world plumb too.
1: Hiroshima, Nagasaki, Alamogordo, Bikini.
0: Now, life used to be such a simple joy. My cyclotron was just a super toy, and folks got born, they'd work and marry, and Adam was a word in the dictionary, and then it happened. The science boys from every clime, they all pitched in with overtime, and before they knew it, the thing was done, and they'd hitched up the power of the God-earned sun and put a harness on old Sol, splitting atoms while the diplomats were splitting hairs.
1: Hiroshima, Nagasaki, Alamogordo, Bikini.
0: But the atoms here, in spite of hysteria, it flourishes in Utah as well as Siberia. And whether you're a black, white, red, or brown, the question is this when you boil it down. To be or not to be, that's the question. The answer to it all ain't military datum, like who gets there firstest with the mostest atoms. No, the people of the world must decide their fate. They gotta get together or disintegrate. I hold this truth to be self-evident, that all men may be cremated equal.

Yes, it's up to the people, because the Adams don't care. You can't fence me in. I'm just like air. I don't give a hoot about any politics or who got what into whichever fix. All I want to do is sit around and have my nucleus bombarded by neutrons. Now, the moral is this, just as plain as day, that old man Adam is here to stay. I'm going to stick around, and that's for true. But, ah, my dearly beloved, are you? So listen, folks, here is my thesis. Peace in the world, or the world in pieces.

0: First of all, sir, what is your principal criticism of the way that we have conducted our war in Korea?
1: It's my opinion that we should fight the war to win in Korea, rather than try to settle it at the diplomatic table, which is impossible when you're dealing with Russia.
2: Well, Mr. Van Zandt, would you extend your will to win so far as to include the atomic bomb?
1: Very definitely, Dr. Peterson. I've always been a firm believer that we should use the atomic bomb, not only on Korea, but north of the Yalu River in Manchuria. I think that there are several targets in northern Korea we could use. That is, we could destroy them with the atomic bomb. We could destroy them and contaminate them.

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I had a conversation with the head marching up there.

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They're made out of things you call $100 bills.

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It is certain that Europe would have been communized some time ago, but for the deterrent of the atomic bomb in the hands of the United States.

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Stand by for countdown. 5, 4, 3, 2, 1.

What do Dolly Parton, Harry Belafonte, Mary Wells, Francois Hardy, and the Kings have in common? Tune in to Lulu's Lunch Break every Tuesday at noon to find out.

0: William Reed is going to be tried again.
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0: He's going to be tried, convicted, and executed. And it'll be done legally as possible.

0: you a check with me first, Alice. But the last person I want to have dinner with tonight is your father.
1: The brave district attorney.
0: Well, Alice, Reed's acquittal hit me hard enough without having the major season my food with his ideas about the case.
1: All right, just turn the car around and drive home. Father'll understand. Only too well.
0: Thanks a lot.
1: Well?
0: All right, I'll sit and listen to his gaffe, even if it chokes me.
1: You didn't talk that way about Father when he was helping you get your law practice started.
0: Or when he helped get me elected district attorney. Okay, remind me to thank him again and again and again.
1: If you can't be grateful, at least be smart. Father's just as ambitious for you as you are for yourself. He feels deeply about your defeat in court. It couldn't have hurt more if it had happened to him.
0: I don't have any intention of calling off my fight against Reed.
1: Well, tell that to Father. I'm sure that's all he wants to hear.
0: All right. Oh, no, Alice. Why am I taking it out on you? I'm sorry.
1: Keep your eyes on the road, Jane.
2: Are you sure you won't have another glass of wine, Jay?
0: No, thank you, Major.
2: You'll drink with me, Alice?
1: Certainly, Father.
2: It's not often you honor the old Major with your company of an evening.
1: Jay's been busy.
2: Yes. Well, now that Reed is free again to terrorize the public, you'll have a lot more time on your hands.
0: If you don't mind, Major, I'd rather not discuss the Reed case.
2: He apparently bought off the jury.
0: I have no proof of that.
2: Come on, son. You presented an airtight case. If those jurors weren't bribed, then they were afraid of reprisal by Reed's gang.
0: Listen, the next time... Never mind.
2: Oh, go on, Jay.
0: I said I don't want to talk about it.
1: Jay claims he isn't going to stop trying until Reed is convicted.
2: Oh, sure.
0: I don't care how long it takes. I'll get him.
2: Yes, that's what you said in the newspaper interview. Your statement was printed side by side with Reed's. His read better.
0: Major, get off my back.
2: I'm sorry, Jay. I know the wound is still fresh.
0: I did everything I could.
2: Yes, everything you were permitted to do.
0: Okay. Let's rehash all my mistakes. Tell me how you would have handled the case.
2: No, Jay, no. I can't find fault with your prosecution of the case one bit. You made mince pie of Reed's defense, and your summation was brilliant. I was proud of you.
0: Thanks.
2: But unfortunately, your effort was in vain. He got to that jury. I thought he might.
0: Major, I'll say without reservation that I believe Reed bribed or frightened the jury. But proving it is another thing. I've had each one of those 12 men down at my office. I promised them immunity. I promised them protection. Yet all of them swore they voted on the evidence. Should I have beaten the truth out of them?
2: That might not have been a bad idea. But I'll agree it wouldn't have done any good. Even if one of them stopped fearing for his life or the lives of his family, at best you'd get only a new trial. Then the same thing all over again. Decent people living in daily terror of that killer. And the law powerless to do anything about it.
0: We are not powerless.
2: You've got to fight fire with fire.
0: Major, don't you think I get fed up seeing people like Reed go free? Reed's crimes are against the people, but it was my face that was pushed in the mud by that verdict.
1: Maybe you like the taste of mud, Jay.
0: Alice.
2: Now, I didn't mean this to develop into a family argument.
0: No?
2: No, sir. Now, we shouldn't be fighting each other. The enemy is William Reed. Let's turn our anger against him, and let's be selfish about it. Now, this acquittal is going to affect your career, Jay. Oh, you put up a grand fight, but Reed won. And after the dust settles, that's all the people are going to remember. You failed them.
0: I did my best.
2: Is that what you're going to say in your campaign speeches? That is, if the party doesn't dump you for a new candidate.
0: Is that a threat, Major?
2: Why should I threaten you, Jay? I want to see you get reelected. Oh, excuse me, that must be a call I was expecting.
0: Did you know about this, Alice? Did you know he was going to threaten me?
1: The threat to your career isn't from my father. And you can keep that prosecuting attorney tone out of your voice. Save it for Reed.
0: What does he want me to do? What does he expect me to agree to? Come on, there must be something. The party can drop me and run someone else for district attorney, but he didn't put it that way. He said, if they do. Oh, I know your father well enough to know he's giving me an alternative. What is it?
1: Ask him.
2: Oh, I'm sorry we were interrupted. But from your looks, Jay, I suppose you'd rather change the subject of our discussion.
3: I'm sorry, Major. I've got to get back to the city. Alice?
1: Ask him, Jay.
2: Oh, now, Alice, if Jay doesn't want to continue, if he doesn't care about his career...
3: You're coming, Alice.
2: It's a pity you won't be given another chance to convict Reed.
3: I'll get him to trial again, I guarantee that.
2: Why, surely you don't think you'd be entrusted to handle the prosecution a second time.
3: Now look, Major, maybe you can pull a couple of strings with the party, but as long as I'm still in office...
2: Now you have no cause to be angry with me, Jay. I'm your friend, and as such, I'm anxious to help you. And as your father-in-law, I want you to succeed. Why, if you play your cards right, re-election is only the second rung on the ladder. Someday you'll be governor.
3: Major, I resent being maneuvered.
2: And I dislike having to maneuver you.
3: Then come to the point.
2: All right. Now, I want you to listen to me without interrupting while I lay out some cold facts. Then you're going to have to make up your mind about something. Go ahead, just sit down and listen. William Reed is a cancer eating away at our city. You gathered the evidence. Murder, extortion, a dozen rackets. Is there a shadow of a doubt in your mind that the man is guilty?
3: Certainly not.
2: But you let him get loose again. And that statement that he made to the papers. These are the hypocritical words of a monster. Listen to what he said. All I want to say is that my acquittal reaffirms my belief in American justice.
3: Justice? Major, every cheap hoodlum who beats a rap always says
2: that. Exactly. They make a mockery of the law. And each one who gets away with it breeds more disrespect for the law. More violence, more terror. The public has a right to be protected. Now, Jay, you've said you know beyond all doubt that William Reed is guilty. In court, you asked for the death penalty. Will you admit that even if you could have him indicted again, will you admit that your chances of convicting him are almost non-existent?
3: What does this have to do with...
2: An honest answer, Jay.
3: I don't know. If he got to one jury, he might be able to get to another.
2: Aha! There it is. More failure waiting for you. Frustration. But the public doesn't want excuses. They don't want the law to fail them. They want to be rid of William Reed. Now you listen to me. I've stuck my neck out for you. I've assured some people that you want to see justice done just as much as they do. Now these are the same men who will back you all the way to the State House.
3: Thanks again.
2: Oh, don't be a fool. We want you to try Reed again. Present the evidence. This time he'll be convicted and executed.
3: I don't think I'm following you, Major.
2: Jay, we've got him. We've got William Reed. He's our prisoner.
3: Your prisoner? What? Are you crazy, Major? You can't get away.
2: We can do it without you, Jay. Now make up your mind. You admitted you don't have a chance to convict him in open court.
3: All right, but to take the law in your own hands...
2: We have no choice.
3: Alice, do you want me to do this?
1: I want you to succeed.
2: Well, Jay?
3: When is this trial supposed to take place?
2: As soon as we get to the farmhouse where Reed is being held. They're waiting for us.
3: All right. I'll present the evidence.

0: about Reeves' little hideaway in the hills for some time. So we figured he'd head there right after the trial. It was that easy. My 12-gauge shotgun did most of the talking.
1: And you're sure that no one saw you leave that cabin with Reed as your prisoner?
0: I told you that. The only people that know we've got Reed are the four of us in this room.
1: And Reed, he knows.
2: Jay, why this concern with the obvious? Let's get on with what we have to do.
0: It seems like the district attorney's heart isn't in his work.
3: Oh, nonsense. Jay's asking legitimate questions. Now, don't worry, son. We've thought of everything, took every precaution. Reed's execution will serve as a warning to the rest of his gang that they can't escape from justice.
2: We intend that his body's discovered.
0: Yes, indeed. And our district attorney's going to be stumped for clues. Right, Jay?
3: First, we've got to convict this man. Now, good. The committee is now in session. Henry, go get the prisoners.
1: Why didn't Henry just shoot Reed when he had the chance?
2: Why, he couldn't have done that.
3: Let's get something straight, Jay. We all believe in the law. This is being done as legally as possible.
2: That's why you're here, to see that Reed is judged on the evidence.
1: Yes. I'm here to see that Reed gets a fair trial.
4: Look, you characters, if you think I'm going to let you get away with this...
0: Shut your mouth, mister. Get in
4: here. The words for that shotgun...
3: Well, the Boy Scout, the DA himself. The prisoner will sit in that chair. The prosecution will present its case.
4: Prosecution? What kind of joke is this?
3: The defendant will remain silent or be ejected...
4: Silent?
3: From...
4: Who do you think you are? I'll get every one of you. I'll scatter your brains.
3: Take him back to his room.
4: Why, you Boy Scout, you've got to get on this lynch party. Well, you're on the list. You'll be the first to get...
0: Watch it, mister. This gun's loaded for Buck. Now move.
3: All right, Jay. Get on with the evidence. And make it fast. The sooner we destroy that vermin, the better.
0: He's locked up again. Let's get this over with.
1: All right. Gentlemen, due to the extraordinary nature of these proceedings, I have no physical evidence to present and no witnesses to call. Therefore, you must rely on my memory of the facts contained within my files. I may be in error as to precise dates, names, and...
3: Oh, we know that, Jay. Just get started.
1: Are you all in agreement? I want to be certain that in your minds you see nothing wrong with this procedure. Incidentally, this evidence was not presented at the court trial.
0: I'll accept your words like I do the gospel.
2: Tell us the facts, as you remember them.
1: All right. I charge William Reed with being an accessory before the fact in the death of Mr. James Russell. I offer that one Fred Logan, while in the employ and on behalf of William Reed, did enter the home of James Russell and caused him bodily injury, which resulted in Russell's death. I further offer that Fred Logan made a full confession to the police in which he admitted he was ordered by Reed to extort money from Russell under threat of violence.
3: Well, that's enough to satisfy me.
2: Why, it's incredible. That was one of Reed's crimes I hadn't heard about.
1: If I may continue. We checked Logan's confession.
3: You don't have to tell us any more, Jay.
1: I want to give more facts. Hmm? So that there isn't a shadow of doubt left in your minds about Reed's guilt.
3: That isn't necessary.
1: I disagree. All of us are going to have to live the rest of our lives with the knowledge of what we're doing here tonight.
2: Yes, he's right, Major. Go on, Jay.
1: Thank you. And that concludes the case for the prosecution.
3: Good, solid, and airtight. Well, gentlemen, all that remains is to pass sentence.
1: Just a minute. The prisoner has the right of defense.
3: What? Huh? What are you trying to
1: do? We're doing this as legally as possible. Your own words, Major.
3: But what defense can that killer have?
1: I don't know. Let me ask him. I'll present his argument, whatever it is. And then you can decide on his guilt or innocence.
3: Oh, it's a waste of time.
2: No. Let's hear Reed's story.
3: It won't hurt to take another few minutes.
5: Give me the key to the room, Henry.
0: I'd better come along with a shotgun.
5: Oh, that won't be necessary. If he tries anything, I'll call out.
3: A ridiculous delay. It's the proper legal procedure.
0: Well, Jay's right. Sure. What's the difference, Major? Reed's gonna be dead a long time.
6: Name your price. Anything. Listen, you're the DA. You can't join in a kangaroo court. You can't.
0: You're scared.
6: Well, you're sure right I am. This is crazy. Please. Please.
0: You're finished, Reed. All finished.
3: All right, Jay. Let's hear the defense. But make it brief. As counsel for the defendant, I move that this court be dissolved as being illegal and unconstitutional.
2: Huh? Motion denied. Proceed with the defense.
3: Very well. My client denies the allegations. He contends he had no part in any crime concerning James Russell. In fact, he even denies having ever heard of James Russell.
0: Right up to the last minute.
3: My client also denies employing Fred Logan to extort money from Russell under threat of violence. Furthermore, he contends no acquaintance with said Fred Logan. If I may summarize, I contend that the district attorney lied, that he presented a false set of facts, that he described to this court a crime which didn't exist. John, remember you said that it was a crime you had never even heard about?
7: Yes.
3: You were right. It never happened. I fabricated the whole thing. You were all waiting to pass judgment without proof, just to ease your conscience.
4: No, hold on. This just could be another pack of lies. You're acting as his defender now.
2: How do we know which version to believe?
4: Order! Order!
3: Has the counsel for the defendant concluded?
8: I'm neither the defender nor the prosecutor, and you men are not judge and jury. You're on trial. We're all on trial. Yes, I invented a case against William Reed, just as I could invent a case against any of you. And in this kind of court, find you guilty.
2: I warn you, Jay.
8: We start with Reed, then who's next? Some innocent man whom we think is guilty?
2: We know Reed is guilty of a dozen crimes. He's a menace to society.
3: Not as big a menace as this court.
2: All right. You've made your speech. But remember this, Jay. You're in this as deeply as we are, whether you like it or not. I vote Reed guilty as charged.
0: Well, I don't know. If that wasn't a real crime that Jay described...
2: Well, that's not important.
4: What's that? It's Jay's car, moving out towards the highway. Jay, who can be driving your car?
3: It's Reed. I left the room unlocked and gave him the keys to my car.
2: You tricked us. You helped that killer escape.
3: I kept three other people from becoming killers. That is, unless you're ready to put me on trial, Major. Come in.
9: I talked with Father, Jay.
3: Alice, I'm working.
9: Oh. You're preparing a new case against Reed?
3: Yes.
9: Do you think you'll be able to convict him this time?
3: If not this time, the next. But he will be convicted.
9: Well, I know you're right, Jay, but Father, wasn't he right, too?
3: No, Alice. You can't have law and order by violating the law. A lot of men beside your father think the end justifies the means. But they're wrong. They're always wrong.

Theater 5 has presented The Wrong Arm of Justice, written by Leonard Stad and directed by Ted Bell. In the cast, John Seymour, Connie Lemke, George Petrie, Mark Daniels, George Baxter, and Marty Myers. Audio engineer, Neil Pultz. Sound technician, M.C. Brock. Original music by Alexander Vlastatsenko. Orchestra under the direction of Glenn Osser. 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We invite your comments. Write to Theater 5, New York 23, New York. 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

and in its churning content all the evils brew. 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Add some murky fog closing about a man's mind, and that is our story of obsession.

0: horizontal pillars of early morning sunlight break through the window pane of the room. Out of a drifting sleep, a man is slowly awakening. He rubs his eyes in amazement as he stares from the big four-poster bed. And on the stage of his mind, the demons dance a strange obsession.
1: What the? Hey, somebody, come here. Hey,
2: where am I?
3: Good morning. Now, please don't make so much noise.
1: Who are you? What am I doing here?
3: Well, you had a slight accident last night. I hit you with my car.
1: Oh, you did, eh? Well, I guess maybe I ought to see my lawyer.
3: I wouldn't bother. It was your fault. I have plenty of witnesses. You were quite intoxicated.
1: Well, why not? Look, if it wasn't your fault, why did you bring me here?
3: You've never seen me before.
1: No, not that I remember.
3: Then I might as well come to the point. I brought you here for a purpose. You resemble very closely someone I used to know. A man named Robin Marshall.
1: Yes, so what?
3: The name means nothing to you?
1: Nothing.
3: If I didn't know that the other Robin Marshall was dead, I'd swear you were he.
1: But you're very sure this other guy is dead?
3: Very sure.
1: But at first you were not so sure. Why?
3: I knew you couldn't be Marshall. Yet you're so like him.
1: All right, let's have it. What's the racket?
3: Robin Marshall was killed 3 years ago in a plane crash in Peru.
1: Go on.
3: There's a girl who's in love with him. She has never believed him dead. She still waits, hoping against hope that he'll return. It's ruining her life. She lives in a sort of never-never land, afraid to face reality.
1: Well, if she's not sure he's dead, how can you be so sure?
3: When the accident happened, the shock was so great that her father insisted we leave her some hope. He didn't tell her that he went to Peru himself to identify the body. I'm the only one that knows that.
1: What's all this got to do with me?
3: Robin Marshall was a crook. She never learned that about him, though all of us knew that one day she'd face a bitter disillusionment.
1: And of course his death spared her that, eh?
3: Exactly. But now she faces something worse. She's dedicated her life to the memory of a ghost.
1: Sure, I can see that.
3: There's a man who's in love with her, a friend of mine.
1: Uh-huh.
3: But what chance is he against a dream? That's why I brought you here. I want her to live again in the present. I want Robin Marshall to come back to life.
1: Oh, so that's my job. To impersonate a heel?
3: Yes, for 3 months. And for those 3 months, I'll pay you $5,000. You'll live exactly as you did before he went away.
1: Yeah, what about the people he knew? The questions I'll be asked. The things and places I'll be expected to remember.
3: Well, you've heard about amnesia?
1: Amnesia? Yes.
3: Well, you were hurt in the plane accident and lost your memory, but somehow you made your way back here.
1: Yeah, what about the father? You say he identified the body. He's bound to smell a phony somewhere.
3: Well, he could have made a mistake. And anyway, he's out of town, and when he's returned, you'll be firmly established in your old life. My only worry is Marion.
1: Marion?
3: Marion Bingham. That's the girl.
1: Oh.
3: It all depends on her, whether she accepts you as Robin Marshall. If so, there's nothing to worry about.
1: There's one thing I should tell you.
3: Yeah?
1: A rather curious coincidence. I'm suffering from the same malady I'm being hired to pretend.
3: What?
1: Yes, it's a laugh, isn't it? But it's true. I don't know who I am or where I came from. That's why I wanted to be so sure that you knew the real Robin Marshall was dead. Because the joke would certainly be on you if I turned out to be him.
3: Oh, no. No, it couldn't be. You do look incredibly like him, except for one thing. Your eyes. Yours are warm and kind.
1: If it weren't for the girl's father's identification, there might still be a doubt, fantastic as it might seem. 3 years can change a man more than you think.
3: He could have made a mistake. But I don't think so. And I'm going to gamble on the fact that he didn't. If you're willing, I'll arrange your meeting with Marion.
1: Okay. The sooner the better. At least if she accepts me, for 3 months I'll have a name and a history. You can't imagine what that'll mean. You can't imagine how lost a man can be without an identity.

0: we're ready for the test, eh, Painter?
1: Yes, Marion's downstairs. I've told her Robin Marshall has come home.
0: It's going to be a little odd being madly loved by a woman I've never seen before.
1: There she is.
0: Why, she's beautiful.
2: Robin! Robin, look at me. Oh, I can't believe it's true that it's you standing here before me, alive and well.
0: It's been a long time. You must be very sure.
2: But I am sure, Robin. Very sure indeed. It's your eyes. I'd never forget them. Oh, Robin, darling, you've come home at last.

0: now. Do you remember at all how your apartment looked?
1: Well, just vaguely. It was in browns and quite a lot of wood.
0: Yes, that's right. We did it over together. We were to live there.
1: Oh, we will live there.
0: Oh, yes, darling, so very soon.
1: This is it?
0: The one with the balcony and the three windows. Everything is just as it was when you went away. No one's had the key but me.
1: Here, let me help you out.
0: Oh, thank you. Every time I've been here, I've prayed that before I came again, you would be back.
1: I'm not worthy of a love like that.
0: That's for me to decide, isn't it? And don't forget, darling, love, like virtue, must always be its own reward.
1: Yeah, I suppose it is.
0: When two people are in love, there's always one that loves more than the other. I don't know why that should be, but it's so. I've always loved you a little more than you ever loved me. And I think I'd rather have that way. It's a sort of martyr complex, I guess. Well, here's your key. There's the door to your manor. Open, my lord, and enter. Well, Robin, what are you waiting for?
1: Well, it's such a small key to open such a large world.
0: Yes, isn't it? Now, do you remember?
1: Yeah, I suppose I do. I can't tell, really. You've been here this morning.
0: Oh, yes, I brought some flowers because I wanted your home to look lived in. As if you'd never really been away.
1: But I have been away. I've been away for a very long time. There's no use pretending. Things aren't the same. They can't be the same.
0: Robin.
1: I'll have to learn to live in these rooms all over again. I'll have to learn to be with you all over again. I'm not the same man who went away. You've got to believe that.
0: But you only think you've changed. You haven't at all. Why, I knew you better than anyone else. I can tell. I say you haven't changed.
1: What sort of a man was I, Marion? Tell me that. What sort of a man was I?
0: What an odd question.
1: But I must know.
0: You can't remember even that?
1: No.
0: And you're asking me to hand you a character all nicely tailored and ready-made, like a part handed out to an actor?
1: Yes. Yes, it would be easier that way.
0: Well, I won't do it, Robin. Whatever you were, whatever you are now, you've got to find out for yourself. Maybe you're right. Maybe you have changed. Maybe you're no longer the man I knew at all. But that's something we've got to find out together.
1: How much a part of my world were you? I've got to know that.
0: The only part of your world that I knew was that which concerned me. Look, Robin, in that desk over there is locked everything that had to do with that part of your life, which I didn't share. I've never opened it. I've never wanted to open it. You'll find the key in that vase. You always kept it there.
1: Yes. Oh, yes, of course.
0: I never dreamed your coming back would be like this. I'd always thought of it as being simple. You'd just take me in your arms, and I would kiss you. And there we'd be, just as we always were.
1: Well, leaving and the returning of people to each other is never simple. Particularly the returning.
0: Robin, answer me one question, truthfully.
1: As truthfully as I can.
0: As I am now, as you see me and know me in this little while we've been together, can you say honestly that you love me?
1: Honestly? What if I said, I don't know?
0: I believe you'd answer me honestly.
1: What are you doing?
0: It's an old record. We used to dance to it. Remember?
1: Sure, I remember.
0: Would you like to dance again?
1: Very much. You're beautiful, Marion. Beautiful.
0: Thank you, Robin.
1: And I... Well, I... You wanted my answer. Here it is.
0: Robin. Oh, Robin, you've never kissed me like that before. You do love me. You do.
2: The stranger, victim of amnesia, has found resurrection and life in the love with Marion. But can we be sure this is Robin Marshall? Here is something like a living ghost, flesh and blood, bone and sinew, with a strong heart that beats with a new excitement. But what about the past? The rising and falling tides of a torn memory become an obsession.

0: stranger, bound in a pact with Ralph, is changing his mind. The values which rested lightly are now becoming heavy and harder to shoulder. He is striving to emerge from the web and his bargain.
1: Tell you, Painter, I can't go through with it. It's no good. I hadn't counted on the girl. It's a rotten trick to play, and I can't do it.
2: I see. You've fallen in love with her.
1: Whether I have or haven't is beside the point. I'm telling you now that I'm not going through with this deal.
2: You made a bargain with me. You haven't any out now.
1: I can tell her the truth before it's too late, before things go any farther.
2: I'm afraid you've changed your mind a little late, my friend. I've even told the newspapers that Robin Marshall has come back from the dead.
1: Okay, Painter. You've given me a name and a life. I'm really going to move into that life. I'm taking over that name and that world. Not for just a month, my dear Painter. Not for just a month, but for keeps.
2: Why, you...
1: And there's nothing you can do about it. Everybody knows it now. You've given out the story yourself. Why, you'd look pretty silly going back on your own word now, wouldn't you? Especially when the girl who loves me would swear on her life that I was the man. Oh, no, Painter. You're caught on your own hook this time. And you can dangle there for all I care.
2: You wouldn't have the nerve to do that.
1: Oh, wouldn't I? You don't know me, then. You gave the story to the newspapers. Soon you'll hear them yelling, Robin Marshall's come back from the dead. Well, when you hear them, let me tell you this, Painter. They won't be kidding.

0: my dear Marshal.
1: What the... Hey, what the devil are you doing here? And who are you?
0: Oh, so it's true what they say about your amnesia. Don't even remember your partner. I was, of course, the silent partner. My name is Benton. Hector Benton.
1: What sort of business were we partners in, Mr. Benton?
0: We had many interests, Marshal. All of them profitable.
1: Good. Then you can tell me what kind of a man I was. You can tell me what I've done, what I've been, the whole truth about Robin Marshall. I don't want one detail omitted, not one.
0: Very well. I shall start with our meeting, Marshal. It was after the Bancroft affair. You bungled that. It was a very crude swindle, Marshal, but
1: what?
0: It showed you had imagination and initiative. Just what I was looking for. So, with a little guidance, we planned other things. We started going places. We understood each other perfectly.

0: Yes?
1: Don't pretend that you don't know me. That amnesia story. Another one of your tricks, I suppose.
0: Well, again my past comes calling. You're my second guest tonight.
1: I have no intention of staying. I read about your miraculous reappearance, and I came back to town as quickly as I could.
0: You're Marion's father.
1: You know that as well as I do. Now, look here, Marshal. I don't know what's happened to me in the past 3 years, but I've cornered a little courage from somewhere, and you can't blackmail me anymore.
0: Just how much have I blackmailed you for in the past, Mr. Bingham?
1: Over $100,000. Wow. And what little I've had left during the last 3 years, I've used to repay most of the money I stole. With a little more time, I might have managed to pay it all. Now, I presume there's little chance of that.
0: Painter said you identified my body in Peru. You must have lied to him.
1: Yes, I did. I wanted him to think you dead for certain.
0: Why?
1: Because I needed his help. With you alive, he'd never help me. He's in love with Marion, and that...
0: Hey, wait a minute. What did you say?
1: I said Painter was in love with Marion. You know that.
0: No, I didn't. But I understand a lot now that I didn't understand before. Go on. What were you saying?
1: I know he'd do anything he could for me if he thought it would help him win Marion.
0: You didn't approve of me, but you didn't mind Painter marrying your daughter, if it would help you.
1: I don't admire Painter, but he's preferable to you.
0: Uh-huh.
1: I'd rather see Marion dead than married to you, Marshal. That's all I have to say. I'm going now. But remember, stay away from Marion. I mean that, Marshal.

0: Well, Painter, I'm back again. You didn't even begin to tell me the truth about Marshall, did you?
1: I suppose you ran into Benton.
0: Yes, and Bingham, too. Painter, you really love Marion, don't you?
1: More than anything else in the world.
0: And how can you be sure I'm not the real Robin Marshall?
1: I told you. But we've Bingham's word for that.
0: But we haven't.
1: What do you mean?
0: He told me last night that he'd lied to you because he wanted you to think that I was dead. He was in a jam, and he knew that loving Marion, you'd help him out. Because as a prospective son-in-law, you couldn't do much else.
1: Then you really might be he.
0: Yes. And if I am, if I was sure that I was the real Robin Marshall, I'd fulfill my bargain with you to the letter.
1: You mean that?
0: I most certainly do.
1: Then let me tell you, you aren't. Marshall would never make such a sacrifice as that. For you do love her, don't you?
0: Yes, Painter, I do.
1: Now look, my friend, I never thought I'd say this to you, but I've lost. No matter how it works out for you, there's no chance for me, I know that. There is a chance for you and for her, too.
0: I wish I could believe that.
1: Whether Robin Marshall is dead in memory or in fact, you're the man Marion loves. So why not tell her the truth? But for my sake, not all of the truth. But tell her that you aren't sure. And let her decide.
0: Thanks, Painter. That's exactly what I'll do.

0: so glad you came. I've been trying to get you all afternoon.
1: Whatever's the matter, Robin?
0: Oh, I've got to ask you something. And I'm afraid to know the answer.
1: Well, don't ask it then.
0: But there's one thing I've got to know. Beyond all doubt, I must know.
1: Whether you are Robin Marshall, is that it?
0: Yes, haven't you guessed?
1: Ever since you came back, you've been asking that question. In a thousand ways, you've asked it.
0: And knowing my own doubt, you still believe...
1: Robin, is it awfully important that you know?
0: Since last night, it is.
1: Something my father said to you?
0: Yes, that and something else I learned.
1: But supposing I were to tell you now that I didn't care any longer whether you were the man I loved 3 years ago or the man I love tonight.
0: Marion.
1: All men change. What I loved in the Robin Marshall of 3 years ago and what I love in the Robin Marshall of today is the same. And to me, that's all that matters.
0: But you never really knew Robin Marshall. You couldn't have known him and loved him.
1: But I did. What I loved in him, no other person ever saw. No one ever knew him as well as I did. I knew him better than he knew himself.
0: But you don't know the kind of a man he really was. I found out. Because I know I can't go on like we are.
1: Robin, that first day in your apartment, I showed you a desk and I said I'd never opened it. That much was true. But actually, I lied. I knew all about you before you went away. I knew about Father and the money. I knew about many other things. That's why I knew you didn't die. You couldn't die with so much left undone, so much wrong that still has to be righted. Because you see, darling, you were searching even then. You hadn't found yourself. And to find yourself, to really find yourself, you'd first have to come back to me.
0: And you really believe that if I am that man, there is a chance that I could find myself?
1: Oh, Robin, believe me, whoever you are, you have found yourself. And that's what counts. What a man is and what he seems to be are two very different things. I know the kind of a man you were. I know the kind of a man you are. It was only that you had to find out for yourself.
0: I still don't know what to say to you.
1: Robin, there's been a great deal of wrong done. But much of it can be undone. Don't you see? That's our job. Yours and mine. And if we're strong and we're not afraid... it won't be hard to do. And now I'd like a glass of sherry, if you don't mind.
0: Surely. You know, I don't know whether I'm doing the right thing or not. All I know is that I love you. I love you, and whatever I do, I'll never knowingly make you unhappy. That's the best vow I can make.
1: That's the only vow I need.
0: Your sherry. Salute.
1: Salute. And now?
0: A kiss. Oh, my sweet. I'll never forget the first time I kissed you.
1: Nor will I. You see, that's the first time I really knew the other Robin Marshall.
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1: In our complex society, there are the walking dead. Not vampires or werewolves or any such supernatural nonsense. I mean people who are leading their normal lives and are totally unconscious of pending doom. For they are the unfortunates on whom a contract has been drawn.
2: Theater 5 presents The Contract Maker.

0: that beautiful husband of mine.
1: Your creaking spouse is buried in his favorite chair, absorbing murder and mayhem from the printed page.
0: Never mind that creaking bit. Well, how are you, baby? Have a good day?
1: Decidedly. And did fortune smile on you?
0: Broadly. Charlie, come in, will you? Flash, the lovely Carol Swanson, lucky wife of that man of distinction, Judge Malcolm Swanson, is the new woman's golf champion of Ferncliff Country Club. Tell him, Charlie.
2: Well, in the words of the pro, she drove for show and putted for dough.
1: That's great. Congratulations, Carol.
0: I want to plead a case, Your Honor.
1: All right, young woman, the court stands ready.
0: Exhibit A, Your Honor. The servants are out for the evening.
1: I will accept that as an established fact.
0: Exhibit B. My golfing opponent, one Vivian Shanley, owes me a round of drinks because I beat her two up.
1: Will you attest to the accuracy of that last statement, Charlie?
2: Well, the bet was made in my presence, Your Honor.
1: As magistrate of this court, I must frown on gambling, but I will admit the bet as evidence.
0: Exhibit C. I intend to collect said bet. So how's about Charlie and me running down to the local bucket of blood and hoisting a couple? After consoling Vivian and telling her how lucky I was to win, we return and all go out for dinner.
1: I herewith decide for the plaintiff.
0: Whoopee, I won my case.
1: Just as you do every week on Cook's Night Out. Don't think the court is hoodwinked, young lady.
0: Oh, shucks, and I thought I had you fooled.
1: As a cook, Charlie, Carol plays a fine game of golf.
2: Oh?
1: Every week, she has some new sneaky scheme to evade KP.
2: Well, thanks for the tip, Judge. If I ever get married, I'll watch out for that gambit.
0: Plant yourself for a moment, Charlie, while I run upstairs and apply some war paint.
2: Right.
0: Be sure and talk about me. Hey, tell the love of my life about that 7-iron shot on the 15th.
2: Will do.
3: Oh, gosh. You know, Judge, Carol's vitality is a frightening thing. She wears me out.
1: And what is wearing to you is stimulating to me.
3: Huh?
1: You know, Charlie, to the world at large, a man who marries a girl 30 years his junior must appear slightly addled.
3: Why, no, Judge.
1: Oh, come, my boy. No need for diplomacy.
3: No. On the level. You know, everybody here in Ferncliff figures you and Carol for our most successful married couple.
1: Well, I can't speak for others, but we're happy. I'm going to let you in on something.
3: Oh?
1: The autumn of life has many compensations.
3: I'm sure it has.
1: And for me, the greatest is the ability to relive my youth vicariously through the eyes of my lovely wife.
3: Hmm.
1: Her zest, intenseness, desire to live every moment to the hilt. It's a stimulating and heady thing.
3: I'm sure it must be. I just hope that...
1: Yes?
3: Well, to quote Carol, Judge, this is for real. I hope I can enter the autumn of my life with the satisfaction, the happiness that you have.
1: Just follow my lead. Work hard. Acquire those necessary worldly goods so important to creature comforts. And then settle down gracefully in a new town with a lovely house, rose bushes for a hobby, and...
3: The worldly goods, the house and rose bushes could come easy. It's that and that's the catch.
1: Oh, there's a Carol in every man's life, Charlie.
3: Oh, sure there is.
0: On the double, Charlie. We want to get there before Vivian gets smashed.
4: I come, fair maiden.
0: Back soon, sweetie.
1: Enjoy yourselves. This book is atrocious, but I have to find out who did the dastardly deed. Yeah. Well, let's see. Where was I? The contrived claptrap I ever read. So soon, Carol? Wasn't much of a celebration, did you? What in? Well, come in. Unless you're anxious to use that gun, you might as well sit down.
5: Oh, Pops, I never rush nothing that don't pay. You know, you're the coolest cat I've ever come up against.
3: Really?
5: Oh, you know it. Here I ease in, flashing a heater. You don't even turn a hair. You know, if I hadn't cased this caper up and down, I'd figure I walked into a fix.
3: Fix?
5: I'm sorry. I figured you being the judge and all, you could make the scene.
3: I've been out of circulation for a while.
5: Well, what I mean, Pops, you almost act like you was expecting me. Now, if this is the case, I'm in a bind, like, dig me? A trap.
1: No trap, John. You completely surprised me.
5: Well, and how come the cool cucumber bit...
1: I consider panic an expensive emotion.
5: Oh, man, you're playing my song. Those lyrics I dig, but good. The melody still got me puzzled, though. In case you figure this is a joke, it ain't.
1: I didn't figure it was. That's a Woodson 22 caliber target pistol. You must be pretty good to use a gun that small.
5: Yeah, I play a sweet anvil chorus with this baby, Pops.
1: Call me Judge, will you? I've played the part so long, I rather like the title.
5: What's this play the part bit?
1: I'm no more a judge than you are, not even a lawyer.
5: Oh, is that a fact? Well, come on, fill me in. What kind of a scene you figure we're making in this plush pad?
1: I make you a killer, right? Hired gun.
5: Oh, forgive me, Judge, but the word don't harmonize. I'd sooner be called, an expediter. Dig me?
1: It does have a more business-like ring.
5: Yeah, and that's me. Strictly business.
1: Good.
5: Judge, you really got me going. Let's reprise this from the first 8 bars, huh? You wanna die?
1: No. No, life is sweet. In addition, the thought...

0: Anyone? Was it the Cleveland boys?
1: Wait, what's with you and the Cleveland bunch?
0: Well, who else would make a contract on me?
1: Well, they didn't. I'm not faking it to him, Pops. Yeah, I mean, Judge. This is no syndicate job.
0: Well, then, who?
1: Play me that French bit. You know, the jazz those Paris cops give out with...
0: Cherchez la femme? I think you... Not my wife.
1: You just rung the bell, Judge.
0: It never fails. No fool like an old fool. But of all people, me.
1: Well, is there something special about you, Judge?
0: I can claim a dubious fame. Dubious, but possibly of interest to you. Does the name Vance mean anything to you?
1: Yeah, sure. Sort of a code name for the biggest heroin dealer in the last 20 years. You?
0: That's right.
1: Oh, come on, I'm bleeding. I got cramps in my wallet. If I know this, the price on your contract would have been higher, like you being out of space yet.
0: I thought you'd feel that way. And you believe me, don't you? I mean, you don't think I'm misleading you.
1: Oh, come on, Judge, you wouldn't do that. Guy don't lie to his executioner, does he?

0: You getting time conscious?
1: What?
0: Well, I mean, you're looking at your watch like a Grand Central commuter catching a train.
1: You'll never believe this, but I'm trying to figure out how long it'll take the judge to finish that mystery he's reading.
0: Now that's what I call being the perfect wife.
1: Nothing's perfect, Charlie.
0: Well, sometimes I think you are.
1: I want you to.
0: Carol, you know, we spend a lot of time together lately, and, well, sometimes, like right now, I have a lot of trouble remembering that the judge is a good friend.
1: Friends are supposed to share things. Look, don't strain yourself. Time is a great healer. It solves everything.
0: Well, you certainly are time conscious. You remind me of someone in a Hitchcock movie trying to establish an alibi.
1: What did you say?
0: Well, take it easy, Carol. I didn't mean anything. I was just saying words.
1: Well, don't make words, Charlie. And don't think. I've taken care of everything.
2: You mentioned a moment ago that you were all business.
3: Yeah, I gotta be, Judge.
2: Fair enough. And if you had known who I was, the price for disposing of me would have been higher. Correct?
3: You got the picture in Technicolor and widescreen. A contract on a big daddy like you was for all the marbles.
2: Then really, you're being cheated.
3: Unless I figure, but the deal is made.
2: Look around this room. See all those books on the walls?
3: Yeah, with one eye. The other one keeps watching you, Judge. Habit-like, you know? Insurance.
2: A lot of those books are first editions. They cost a great deal of money.
3: Well, I'm not big on the reading bit.
2: But money must have an appeal. How much is my life costing?
3: Well, I think I'm digging the theme, Judge, but let's establish the basic beat a little more.
2: We're discussing the canceling of a contract. The one on me. And don't be modest in your demands. My life is quite valuable. To me.
3: Judge, I'm sorry, but we're not playing in the same band no more.
2: Explain, please.
3: Well, a guy's got to think of his future. Now, me, I got a reputation. In certain circles, it means something. You make a contract with the hipster, that's what some people call me. You go home and sleep sound. I mean, like, the job is done, you know? Now, we make a deal. It's not good. The word always gets out. Suddenly, a contract with me ain't like money in a bank no more. You get me, Judge? Also, there's a matter of professional pride.
2: Yes, I can see your point. I understand.
3: Thanks, Judge. Well, it's getting about that time. The band in the pit is tuning up.
2: For that eternal opera called Forever.
3: Oh, you sure got a nice style with the words. You want to take it standing up?
2: Just a minute. You have a little more time?
3: It's getting close, Judge.
2: About my wife, your employer. The lovely lady who hired you to, expedite me. Now, she happens to be my sole heir.
3: Is that so?
2: I can't very well change my will. No witnesses.
3: You know it, Judge.
2: And there's nothing I can do about the cash or security.

0: securities in the bank. I guess you'll get the whole bundle.
1: That's the breaks.
0: But there's $50,000 in that wall safe over there. You said before that you liked me.
1: Loud and clear. Nothing's changed.
0: Well, I like you. And I'd a lot sooner you had that $50,000 than my wife. You understand this is no attempt to tamper with your professional ethics.
1: Again, Judge, in 4-4 time, huh?
0: I mean, I'm not trying to bribe you. It's my money, and I'd sooner
2: you're
0: listening
2: to KPCA LP, Petaluma, California.
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0: Okay.
1: You watch me do it, okay. And then after I do it, then you can do it, okay?
0: Hey, I got to go.
1: And that's just about all, y'all. We thank you so much for joining us. We thank our wonderful guest stars, Hal Melvin, the Blue Notes, South Shore Commission, Richard Pryor, and of course, the Soul Train Gang. You can come on and do it again with us next week on these same stations. And you can bet your last money it's all going to be a stone gas, honey. I'm Don Cornelius.
0: Yes,

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1: Say, Hallelujah. This is the Right Reverend Dr. Billy Saul Hargis calling to you from Del Rio, Texas, where you can order my special Heaven Cookbook and learn how to take 5 loaves of Levy's Real Jewish Rye and 2 of Mrs. Paul's Fish Sticks and feed up to 5,000 unexpected drop-in guests. But that's not why I'm here to talk to you today. I'm here to talk to you to tell you about a friend of mine, the Rev, right there in Petaluma. And he's got a show on Sundays from 12 to 2 called Gospel.

0: gospel brunch. That's right. Gospel music, food, whatever you want to eat, a little bit of libations, whether that's champagne. I mean, you are in the wine country these days. Or maybe if you're Baptist, it's coffee or something. But anyway, it's gospel music from 12 to 2 every Sunday with the Rev. Say hallelujah.
1: I can't believe he found them.
2: He seems sorry.
1: We very clearly told him not to look up there.
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1: Right? 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
1: I really thought we had hidden them well.
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This 52-episode weekly series aims to showcase examples of danceable Argentine tangos, waltzes and milongas, progressing from 1927 up until last year. This is episode 7, part 2 of the year 1936. We started this episode with Será una noche from Francisco Canaro with Roberto Maida, and we are going to continue with Arrepentido, La canción del cabaret, La murra, and Vea Vea from the orchestra of Roberto Firpo. The singer for Arrepentido is Carlos Alberto Varela.

You are listening to Danceable Tangos of the Year, a special programming of Argentine Tango Radio from Budapest. This is episode 7, part 2 of the year 1936. We have just listened to Arrepentido, La Canción del Cabaret, La Murra, and Vea Vea from the orchestra of Roberto Firpo. We are going to continue with instrumental voices from Juan D'Arienzo. Una Lágrima, Amor y Celos, Lágrimas y Sonrisas, and Visión Celeste.

You are listening to Danceable Tangos of the Year, a special programming of Argentine Tango Radio from Budapest. This is episode 7, part 2 of the year 1936. Having listened to Una Lagrima, Amoris Celos, Lagrimas in Sorrisas, and Vision Celeste from Juan D'Arienzo, we now continue with El Cabouret, Je t'ambien soigné, Todo es cuestión de suerte, and Que le importa al mundo from Francisco Canaro. The singer for the last three tangos is, as usual, Roberto Maida.

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You are listening to Danceable Tangos of the Year, a special programming of Argentine Tango Radio from Budapest. This is episode 7, part 2 of the year 1936. We have just listened to El Caburé, Je t'aime soigné, Todo es cuestión de suerte, and Que le importa al mundo from Francisco Canaro. We are now going to listen to three milongas, El Joron from the Quartet of Roberto Firpo, Silhueta Porteña from Juan D'Arienzo with Walter Cabral, and Milonga Criolla from Francisco Canaro with Maida.

no hay mujer que de un varón resista el embrollo. 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Sola.

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This is episode 7, part 2 of the year 1936. After the milonga's El Jorón from Roberto Firpo, Silueta Porteña from Juan D'Arienzo, and Milonga Criolla from Francisco Canaro, we are going to finish this episode with Une Dernière Fois from Rafael Canaro. The singing in French is by Roger Toussaint. The musical selection of today's Danceable Tangos of the Year was brought to you by DJ Balázs Genis. 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
1: That's Deacon Paul Thorne with our opening song for Gospel Brunch. Come on, let's go. I'm the Rev, and we're here for another iteration of I Heard Jesus in the Music. We're going to move away from some of the stuff we've been doing over the last few weeks and just take a break and listen to stuff that is gospelish, gospel adjacent, maybe even a couple gospel-y songs. But mostly, I want to play the songs with the message in the music and recognize that Jesus, that the gospel, that the things we believe in move through all of our existence. It is, as one evangelist I used to work with said, it is where we live and move and have our being. This, to start us off, is Petaluma's own Big Tamborski from his album Radio Primitivo. This is Born to Preach.

That's John Hammond from his album of Tom Waits tunes called Wicked Grin. Saw John Hammond at the Mystic Theater, backed by the one who wrote all those tunes, who's on that album, local performer, songwriter, artist extraordinaire, saint, Tom Waits. I'm going to start the rest of this series with a song by a friend of mine from years and years and years ago in San Francisco. He's now in Manhattan as Reverend Billy with his Church of Stop Shopping. And this is the Stop Shopping Choir with Reverend Billy and the First Amendment song.

Deacon Paul Thorne again from his album Don't Let the Devil Ride. We're going to play some more songs from that as this show goes on today. That's called Keep Holding On. Now we're coming back to the Big Tamborski. This is his gospel medley.

Big Tamborski from the album Radio Primitivo, Gospel Medley. Some music from Blind Willie Johnson now. This is the Cowboy Junkies.

0: from the album God Don't Never Change. That's a song by Blind Willie Johnson with help from the Cowboy Junkies on a tune that relates to who we are today more than the Rev would prefer to talk about. The 1919 Spanish flu brought to mind a rather clear reference to COVID.
1: I don't believe in an interventionist God.
0: And that brought the Rev to Nick Cave.
1: But I know, darling, that you do.
0: Into my arms.
1: But if I did, I would kneel down.

Nick Cave and the Bad Seeds from the album The Boatman's Call. That's Into My Arms. Here's John Hammond again with another tune from St. Tom Waits. This is Get Behind the Mule. Do the work, y'all.

John Hammond. Get behind the mule. So we have elicited the name of St. Tom Waits, and the Rev feels the need to play some of those tunes because you can't just mention the name and then not go from there. This is Jesus Gonna Be Here from the album Bone Machine. Recorded in Cotati, by the way.

Boys of Alabama. With help from John Hammond. And on harp, Charlie Musselwhite. Singing Tom Waits. I mean, come on. Is there a better solution to I heard Jesus in the music than that? Well, maybe it's Tom Waits singing Blind Willie Johnson.

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Because that, to the Rev, is the most profound interpretation of the gospel I have ever heard.

Bruce Coburn from his album, Nothing But a Burning Light. So that kind of says it all right there. All right. We are coming to the end of our first hour of Gospel Brunch this morning. The first hour of I Heard Jesus in the Music. And we're going to be back in just a couple minutes with a whole other hour of more I Heard Jesus in the Music. And don't forget, both to listen again and to pass on to your friends, you can hear the Gospel Brunch show on Sundays from 12 to 2 and on Thursdays from 10 to 12 right here on KPCA. All right. Paul Thorne brought us in. Paul Thorne's going to take us out.

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1: ¿Necesita ayuda con reparaciones de su casa? 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

back to Gospel Brunch. This is I Heard Jesus in the Music. I'm the Rev. These are the Burns Sisters.

Sisters with the Little Steven song, I Am a Patriot. We've got several versions of those coming up because the Rev heard Jesus in that song. This is Pearl Jam with Eddie Vedder. This is Gospel Brunch. I'm the Rev.

So that's three tunes by the same Little Steven. But we haven't heard from Little Steven yet. So I think that's in the cards. This is the original version of the song The Rev considers the prime hymn of the American Jesus movement.

Steven, the lead guitar, well, he was the lead guitar, now he's the co-lead guitar with Nils Lofgren of the E Street Band, but we haven't heard from them yet, so let's hear them now, because the Reverend Boss has something to say.

Bruce Springsteen, the E Street Band, in Minneapolis after the murder of Renee Good and Alex Pretty. So that's where we start this hour of I Heard Jesus in the Music. But it's not the only thing the Rev wants to talk about and listen to in this hour. But for now, here's Patti Smith with a Bible message, if there ever was one.

sister Patti Smith. People have the power. Right here, right now. The Rev says, hallelujah. And now, the Rev wants to bring another brother that we haven't played in a while. And

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Here's another dedication from the Rev. This one from my brother Rob, who introduced the Rev to Bobby Charles. Save me, Jesus.

0: Bobby Charles. 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That seems to the Rev like it's the perfect lead-in to this final episode of Sunday School, at least for a while.
1: It's taken us on quite a journey through the history of the perspective of Christian pacifism, starting out with Jesus, going through the first century Christians, moving through the Constantinian Holy Roman Empire and the Crusades, and then back through Leo Tolstoy and others, bringing back the Christian pacifist perspective. We looked at Dietrich Bonhoeffer in the World War II, and we looked at Dorothy Day and the Catholic worker houses. And now we're up to now. And now gets really interesting, because there are some very active Christian pacifist people in this day and age. So we're going to look at a couple of them. One is William Barber II, maybe number one in this list. Probably the most important prophetic voice in American Christianity today. Frankly, most important prophetic voice in America today. And I say that having known a few of those folks personally. He's the North Carolina pastor who built the Moral Mondays movement and relaunched Dr. King's Poor People's Campaign. His theology is explicitly in the King and the C.T. Vivian lineage. He calls it fusion politics, which is just the old civil rights coalition updated for this moment. He preaches, even though he has a degenerative spinal condition that causes him considerable pain every time he stands at the podium, but he stands because standing is important. That's the whole argument, made physically real. Liz Theoharis co-leads the Poor People's Campaign with Barber and does the theological work that doesn't get covered. She's a biblical scholar, ordained minister, been getting arrested as political actions since she was a teenager. Kind of like the Rev, actually. She's operating squarely in the Dorothy Day tradition. Same source material, same willingness to be inconvenient to those in power. Then there's Shane Claiborne, who's a real ringer in this. He came out of the evangelical megachurch world, but when he went to Calcutta and worked with Mother Teresa, he came back a changed person and started an intentional community in inner city Philadelphia. He's been to Iraq as a Christian peacemaker. He makes conservative evangelicals deeply uncomfortable because he's using their Bible and their language, and he does it with a kind of genuine joy that's hard to argue with. In my experience, that combination, serious about justice, not grim about justice, is a reliable sign that someone has actually found the right place and some real peace. There's also the organization of Christian peacemaker teams. The Rev was actually on one of the first one of those when I traveled with the first Witness for Peace temporary team to revolutionary Nicaragua in 1983. These folks have been putting unarmed observers in conflict zones since the 80s. I was there. Iraqi Kurdistan, Hebron, Colombia, Nicaragua. Nobody covers these folks. They're not looking for publicity. They told me that when I wanted to take pictures and file a story about it. They've had members kidnapped and killed. They keep going. That's the early church posture, updated with a white hat. and a notebook. And there are still roughly 240 Catholic worker houses operating across the country, feeding people, continuing to refuse to pay war taxes, which becomes more and more and more percentage of the overall tax bill. Maintaining the Witness of Dorothy Day set up 90 years ago. Mostly invisible, always consistent. And the paper? Still a penny a copy. It's going to get tougher with the pennies going away. Now here's what I want to leave you with after 4 weeks of this. Almost none of the people I've described over this series were recognized as significant in their own time. Dr. C.T. Vivian himself wasn't a household name until very late in his life. Franz Jägerstätter, the Austrian farmer who refused to serve in Hitler's army on Christian grounds and was beheaded for it in 1943, was just a dead farmer for 60 years before the church beatified him and quietly admitted he'd been right. The pattern is remarkably consistent across 2,000 years. The prophetic voice gets ignored or marginalized or killed and then vindicated after it's too late to apologize. Which means the person worth paying most attention to right now is probably someone getting very little attention right now. That's not a comfortable thought. It requires you to do your own discernment rather than waiting for the consensus to form around somebody. This show's always about a tradition that runs underneath official history. Paul Robeson and Odetta and the Staple Singers and Sweet Honey in the Rock. They were all operating from that same place. The music and the justice are never separate things. You sing because you believe, and you believe because the singing is true. That tradition goes all the way back. The Sermon on the Mount didn't change. It never changes. The question in every generation is whether anybody's actually reading it and following it. This is Gospel Brunch. I'm the Rev. Here's the altar call. With all this information, in the words of Leo Tolstoy, what then must we do? What then must you do? Here's Emmylou Harris.

0: Wayfaring Stranger by Emmylou Harris and by Red Molly. Here's Michael Bean in the call to take us out of this week's Gospel Brunch. If you want to hear it again, we're on Thursday from 10 to 12. If you're listening on Thursday, you can hear us on Sunday from 12 to 2.
1: Make it up. As we go along.
0: We do make it up. I'm the Rev. Have a blessed week.

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0: Hello there, once again. It's Buzz Kellogg, sometimes known as Nelson, and the program is But Then Something Happened. And I'm here once again with Nancy.
1: Hi there, everyone.
0: So the idea for today was, I had this story that I wrote a little while back, I've been kind of wanting to read it. Now, it's a little bit long, and so I don't know how exactly it's going to fit in to the timing here of the show, because I haven't timed it reading out loud, that is. But I'm just going to get right into it, and I'll just say by way of intro that, for one of my major studies has been the history of technology. And at the time that I wrote this particular story, I was thinking about that. And a couple of other things also about what one does with one's life when you're at a stage in life where you don't have to be showing up at work. And in this particular case, you may have a bundle of fortune behind you, not like some of the people today, but certainly enough. And then what happens? In particular, I was thinking about that, and also, like I said, the history of technology. And when this story came to mind, it was especially the history of, or the effect of, the internal combustion engine, which has just played such a major role, along with electricity, and before that the steam engine, but those three technologies before the information age that we're living in, we'll see where that goes. It really powered what became the modern age and all the stuff that happened in it. So here's the story. The story is called Takeoff. There were no pilots in Carter's family. No one, to his knowledge, from his mother's or father's side, had ever shown any interest in flying. No one was afraid to fly, but as with any mode of transportation, planes, trains, or automobiles, or boats, they were merely means to an endpoint, nothing to take note of for their own sake. Yes, the machineries of transport were remarkable innovations, which

0: undoubtedly had a lot to do with the modern world being so modern. But these things were just what came along, or so his parents thought, with being born at a certain time, and there was nothing so remarkable about a world filled with machines anymore. The same goes for skyscrapers, electricity, fast food, and television. This is the way everybody thought, and the Kilbournes weren't any different in that regard. It was true, he had to admit, that his family was better off than most, but it wasn't so extreme that Carter went around everywhere self-conscious of some outrageous fortune. He'd heard that phrase somewhere, outrageous fortune, which he kept in mind in case he ever became a billionaire instead of just a multimillionaire. A billion in the bank, maybe that would be outrageous. As long as he genuinely felt that to be true, Carter figured his sense of proportion and human values were basically sound. Still, even with his net worth just north of $300 million, it was tricky to state unequivocally how he had come by his money. It wasn't there from theft or dishonesty. He didn't know of any awful skeletons in the family closet. Some of it was just luck, for sure. His was just a businessman of no particular distinction originally. There were no Horatio Algers in the family tree, no desperate cases, no heroes, no inspirational figures of any stripe, no innovators or desperados, no Edison, no Al Capone or Jesse James. And Carter knew that it wasn't necessary to be courageous or especially clever to put together a tidy sum of money. It helps to have some imagination at the outset of acquiring wealth. Someone has to have at least enough imagination to see that you might get rich and not to be so spooked by the prospect that you didn't run away from it. After that, the most useful things to have are a respectable family name, the sort of lineage that other people might like to be associated with. And unless you're already a master of the known universe, it helps not to be weird, like belonging to fringe groups or getting all bent out of shape by political causes. It also really helps if you are sort of physically attractive and hygienic, presentable, with pleasant manners. So you should have the sort of luck to avoid the boat anchors that can hold you back, like bad teeth or excessive body hair. After that, if you just have a few good connections, any one of your friends might be a profitable business idea or a family enterprise to help run. And you'll probably be invited to get involved somehow. You'll be put in charge of a project or put on a board of directors, asked to run this, that, or the other. One thing just leads to another, and channeling a few tens of millions over the course of a career is nothing that would catch anyone's attention. And it isn't as though actual work wasn't required. Lots of hours, lots of meetings, even some real responsibility. If you don't see money the same way a junkie sees the next fix, you can do all this with some style. You can do everything above board, and you and your family can have whatever money it needs. No scandals, no tragedy, no ruined lives, no outrageous fortunes. To purloin a catchy phrase. So it really doesn't advance our cause here to dwell on all the different enterprises and public works that Carter's family ingratiated themselves into, because ultimately they weren't unusual. They weren't all that interesting, not to most people Carter knew anyway. Well, actually, some of them may have been very interesting, because among other income streams, Mr. Carter Kilbourne Sr. had also been partner in a venture capital collective, and they did provide startup investing to a few companies that did some novel things, including one alternative energy company and one micro-lending consortium in sub-Saharan Africa. Intriguingly, the energy company folded, but the microfinancing idea took off. That looked nice on Carter Sr.'s resume and kept expanding his portfolio value, but he never had any passion for the projects, and truth be told, he didn't understand them well enough to have generated much interest. But as we already noted, this isn't telling Carter Jr.'s story at all. It explains the fact that he doesn't have to worry about going broke. And, since he was also fortunate enough to inherit not only business connections from his father, but also his pleasant disposition and modest good looks, and a disinclination to engage in anything scandalous or mean, his life just kind of went along, unremarkably, in comfort and good taste. In fact, the only thing that could mark the son as being evolutionarily distinct from the father might be found in the situation he currently found himself. He was parked at the end of a runway, at a rural private airport, on a bracingly crisp pre-dawn October morning, waiting for the manifold of his World War II-era Corsair to reach optimal temperature. It had been only 10 years since Carter took up flying. At first, it was just a way to find something to do that might have cachet. For him, it was preferable to learning to play polo. Polo was far too demanding. It was an actual sport, for one thing. And it was better to have learned how to handle horses as a much younger man. But even if he were so trained and equipped, you had to actually like it. You had to really want to play polo, if you'd be hanging out with other polo players. And that was the other part. You had to hang out with others and be able to talk about your mutual passion. Carter wasn't looking for another excuse to hang out with anyone. The amount of human interaction already required of him was more than enough, and he was bored by it. So learning to pilot an old warbird was the perfect solution. It gave him a small fraternity to belong to, but most of the members weren't given to a lot of talking. Besides, among the flyers, nobody knew much about him or his family, and they weren't expecting anything from the association with him if it didn't concern flying or repairing old airplanes. This was just the kind of limited membership club Carter wanted to be a part of. It started as a lark, but became something deeper. A board member of some fund or charity or someone from an oversight committee had mentioned getting a private pilot's license. Carter couldn't even remember who it was now, since it didn't lead to further conversation at the time. Besides, his recollection was that the associate who had planted that idea was only into flying for practical business reasons. He wanted to be able to fly his own corporate turbojet. He thought it would be nifty to be able to fly himself to Davos and Cannes. Whatever. But once Carter had finished ground school and was taking flight lessons, he caught sight of an acrobatics practice session involving some of the typical aircraft used for that sport. There was a Pitts, a Stearman, and most amazingly, a restored GB Special, a speed demon favored by, among others, a young Howard Hughes. These machines were nothing like the modern military jet fighters used in shows like the Blue Angels. As impressive as those demonstrations were, they always seemed more like a corporate outreach than an outlaw activity. These piston-driven machines were no computer-regulated or not computer-regulated or climate-controlled. They were little more than engines bolted to wings. Military jets flying in formation looks, from the ground, more like brain surgery than leathery men throwing themselves at the sky because nothing that happened on the ground could get their blood pumping or widen their eyes. The soundscape was completely different as well. Sure, the jets had infinitely more power, and they still made a lot of noise, but inside the cockpit, there was no noise or wind, at least no more than you would expect to experience in seat 11D of a commercial commuter flight. The Pitts, on the other hand, was more like a street tough, somewhat angry and pugilistic on the tarmac. As it idled, the exhaust headers on its massive radial engine popping like sequential mortars. It wasn't tentatively preparing to form a graceful aerodynamic union with the atmosphere. It was just biding its time, waiting for full throttle, when it could punch the shit out of the unsuspecting surrounding air. Sure, wings and control flaps were important for changing direction, but this plane wasn't about to plead with gravity, or with lift, or drag, for entrance into higher elevations. It would get there, where it wanted, by chewing up the air, or anything else in front of it, and tossing it mercilessly behind in a blistering prop wash. It could climb straight up on a column of tortured atmosphere, if that were called for. The GB Special was another matter. For an interwar craft, the GB was less... skipping ahead here. It was built for only one thing, blinding, furious speed. In its purest evocation, it had but two states, silent or howling. When Carter first saw this, after an afternoon's practice flight with his instructor, he was overcome. He had experienced only one thing that bore the slightest resemblance to this experience. It was the first day of high school, and Carter, a somewhat late bloomer, was only getting the first rushes of puberty. He was putting his windbreaker into his newly assigned locker, and something bumped into the locker door. He turned to see a bright-eyed girl. She blushed and uttered an, "Oh, I'm sorry," and touched Carter's elbow for reassurance. Carter froze and was suddenly terrified that everyone would see his excitement through the crotch of his Levi's. Life and death were instantly erotically linked, and Carter secretly wished for the latter. It was strange having that instance brilliantly recalled some 40 years later, the moment Carter saw the pits claw its way skyward. Carter could still recall standing outside the family house in Providence, Rhode Island, when he was but 4 years old. It was a large house that spoke more of breeding than an unexpected burst of wealth. Nonetheless, it was beyond the need to proclaim itself. The youngster was already set for a day of aimless, if solitary, play, and he stood by the hedges of the circular drive waiting for his father to come out and drive himself to work. To the boy, there was nothing remarkable about the morning ritual. So far as he knew, this is how every family began its average workday. Carter Sr. would say some words of habit to Mrs. Kilbourne and open the front door, briefcase in hand, and take a casual note of his son before starting up the Packard. Carter Sr. could afford whatever automobile he wished, and could have been driven by chauffeur had he so wished. But he preferred to drive himself the handful of miles to his primary office in town, and he favored getting a new Packard every year over either a European sedan or even a Cadillac. Carter Jr., years later, would recall his father's explanation of taste in the matter. European cars were fine, if you were European. But in the early years after World War II, it was best to put our money back into the American economy. After all America had done to win the war, we deserved good fortune for ourselves. And we had already instituted the Marshall Plan to help Europe get back on her feet. As far as Cadillacs were concerned, they were just too obvious and showy. And Carter Sr. had it on good authority from some of his own designers that Cadillac was the most overrated car on the market. Nothing but a lot of extra sheet metal, chrome, and squishy suspension thrown onto Chevy running gear, making the General Motors entry-line car basically a superior vehicle to the top-line Eldorado, while costing a third or less at retail. The Caddy, far from being an example of American know-how and daring do, was already an embarrassing emblem of the bloated consumer culture that we would soon be known for. Could it have been also possible, Carter would wonder as an adult, that his father favored the Packard because his own businesses had partnered with Packard, and that Packard, and not only General Motors, had reaped huge profits supplying power plants for American fighter planes during the war. What had happened in the intervening decades for the Kilbourne family line that bring us to the present? Some literary type could make something out of it, Carter was sure. Put the family photos and news clippings in the hands of a Philip Roth, and you could fashion some great epic relating to the rise and ultimate decay of an American family to the rise and fall of an empire. Maybe a television mini-drama. But for whatever reason, the pursuit of ever greater wealth and its attendant possibilities of enduring fame and infamy, of the possibility of guiding a nation to some higher purpose or wallowing in the worst indulgent and corrupting pursuits that money could provide, none of this was in Carter's nature. He basically maintained the gilded status quo, did what was expected, and then absorbed the inordinate proportion of the world's financial resources that came his way. He was like an immense and extremely well-placed drift net in the course of human events, and it would have actually take effort on his part to decide to change any event. The only part of that picture that caused Carter Jr. to occasionally furrow his brow as an adult was the fact that he could never, when he thought about it, square the circle. He knew that through most of human history, the majority of people were nearly completely given over to the effort of surviving, of getting enough to eat on a daily basis, of huddling against the insults of the environment, of reproducing. And once that was secured, after, say, 30 years, you died of old age, and nobody thought that was anything but normal. Isn't it odd, thought Carter, that the primary concerns and efforts throughout most of the history of the species included nothing that he had worried about or struggled for? And yet, at 60 years of age, he was not only strong and healthy, but he had more material wealth at his disposal than could be attributed to perhaps an entire civilization of 8,000 years ago, in the early stages of agriculture and the domestication of livestock. How did that work? Was there a point to that? He remembered hearing somewhere, but he forgot where, that the amount of material and cultural wealth that a middle-class American owned and controlled, if you added up food and shelter, manufactured goods and the energy to run them, and the ability to travel and be educated, and the individual shares of public goods and infrastructure, that this amount of household wealth in early America would be equivalent to having some 200 or so personal slaves working full-time for your benefit. He wasn't sure how that calculation was made, but the image had stayed with him. The very idea that one person would need the constant work and attention of 200 other human beings to focus wealth to himself, as was now common to so many millions, was breathtaking. And Carter knew that his personal wealth was many hundreds of times greater than that of anything like middle class. It wasn't an all out of question that to maintain his claim to wealth would be equivalent to something on the order of a million lives laboring in the late 18th century, just a handful of generations ago. This also meant that if it were to depend upon human muscular work and craft knowledge, the entire global population would have to be permanently enslaved to support just a few hundred people like him. There was no doubt in Carter's mind that the world wasn't fair, and that inequality was huge, and there were a large number of individuals with his wealth, but that wasn't the source of his mental confusion. If you just added up the amount of material wealth of all the people presently on Earth, both rich and poor, and had to somehow generate and maintain all of that stuff through even skilled human work and draft animals, labor, it would require about 50 other planets, 50 other planet Earths, full of people, with their hand tools and animals, working full-time just to support us. This isn't a matter of just hard work and efficiency. This is fantasy. If someone were to imagine a world like this 200 years ago, the only way to get there would be to simply wave your hand and say, and then a miracle happened and everything was different. This isn't a leap of creativity or imagination. It's hallucinatory. All of Carter's advantage in life, all of his comfort and capabilities, were the full flowering of a continuous hallucination, from which, it seemed, there was no waking up. By the time Carter was 50 years old, he was fully aware that he was living in a powerfully altered reality, one which had no reason to be, and one where the very act of living seemed to have no relationship whatsoever to the very elements with which all other living things contend. What one actually did to and with the physical world had no connection to the physical body of the individual who willed that action. One could be frail of body and still, without a thought, hurl oneself along with several tons of steel down a concrete highway, concentrating quite literally the same energy and potential destructive force as an entire company of Napoleon's cavalry. One could easily have instantaneous communication with thousands of individuals on the other side of the planet. Individuals of even modest means expect powers over time, space, and matter that, but a little while ago, were absolutely unattainable for anyone, regardless of wealth or position. And these are the expectations of our everyday lives, considered normal, even though they have no relationship to anything our bodies could ever do. And what is worse, we do these things, nearly all of us, without the slightest idea of how it all happens. This indeed is living as a child, simply expecting that magical chance and potions and creatures make things happen. But the child has been told to play with a volcano instead of a rag doll, and the child is never asked to grow up. And by Carter's 50th birthday, it wasn't simply that he felt the need to stop his own hallucination, but that the entire world seemed filled with people who did not even know they were hallucinating. This all changed the day Carter saw a hyperventilating and steroidal BG racer take to the sky. From that day forward, learning the rudiments of flying, hanging out at the dusty airfield, breathing in the aviation gas vapors, seeing the laconic pilot mechanics working on their own planes like foul-mouthed monks attending to unearthly powers that were only secret because they were so obvious and unremarkable to all but the priesthood. And this morning was just a morning. Carter was hoping only for a sojourn with the sky and the mechanical sublime. He was looking forward to being alone for 6 hours. 6 hours that might feel like no time at all, or all the time in the world, or both. Alone with simplicity and power. It was simple. As excellent a machine as the Corsair was, it wasn't actually complicated. Of the hundreds of gallons of aviation-grade gas in his tanks, only whispers of it were injected sequentially into each of the 12 cavernous cylinders, to be compressed and ignited by a simple spark mechanism. The punishing force created by that simple combustion, repeated thousands of times each minute, mercifully pushed pistons bigger than a catcher's glove to travel down the engine block, causing the connecting rod to rotate a crankshaft, driving the voracious four-bladed propeller. Sure, there were lots of other parts in there performing necessary housekeeping for the underlying mechanism. There were valves and inlets, a cooling system, the ignition and battery, but basically all of these little gadgets were there to help harness the ungodly power of the burning gas, actually the distillate of ancient starlight, which lofted a metal airplane above the clouds as though it were a fruit fly you just blew from your peach with barely a thought. The same basic elixir that powered cars and trucks and factories and drives most generators that light our cities and homes. This is where billions and billions of personal slaves came from. There were thousands of muscled creatures in his wing tanks at this instant, all waiting their turn to manifest as brilliant directed explosions and bringing tons of inert mechanism into single-minded propulsive destiny. This is where the hint of future dreams of prosperity became a global hallucination and maybe a nightmare. If that nightmare turned deadly, it wouldn't take the form of a mushroom cloud or of a terrorist plot or some zombie virus escaped from a lab. The lethal dream need only consist of the planet's population wielding daily forces they don't understand, insulated from every physical effort and accomplishing their living, divorced of any sense of cause and effect. They say that in a dream, if you're falling from a great height, you wake up before you hit bottom. Kids keep the urban myth alive that if you do hit the bottom in your dream, you will actually die. But this dream is different. It doesn't end by hitting the canyon floor. It ends by everyone floating. It ends by everyone floating, not knowing what their bodies are for. It ends not knowing what you don't know or why. It ends with everyone dead but still thinking they are alive. The Corsair was the only craft on the apron and the only sound at the airfield. The Merlin engine was still burping occasional rude detonations, and each piston's power stroke exerted so much percussive torque on the airframe that the gauges were rattling blurs to Carter's vision. He got his fix on the state of the engine through feel, through the exhaust note, and by trying to imagine the average position of the needles for temperatures and pressures of cylinder block, oil, and water, as well as normal voltages and charge rates for ignition and control. The only electronics Carter conceded to was the FAA-approved two-way radio and an emergency locator transponder. The Merlin smoothed out to a steady low roar as Carter eased off the taxi brakes and rolled into takeoff position. He turned on the brilliant tree of landing lights he had installed on the wheel struts, which bleached the asphalt blue-white in front of him. He locked the brakes and throttled up to 4,500 RPM before trimming the pitch of the massive propeller blades. The Warbird was fully awake and ready to devour the atmosphere. When the brakes released, the Corsair pulled hard into the horizon. The runway was long and empty, so Carter delayed the airborne climax as long as he could, holding off until he had reached 220 knots on the ground and maximum engine torque before letting the glinting, underslung gull wings have their way, which catapulted him upward and forced him into his seat better than any amusement park ride. In an instant, there was no view of Earth, only some remaining stars in the lightning sky. In this moment, Carter could not isolate his senses, nor could he contemplate them. The primal roar of the Merlin, the white noise cataract of wind over the airframe and prop thrust over the cockpit plexiglass, the torch strobe of his lights as they caught fragments of dust and fog at random instants, only to disappear entirely in clear air. The acceleration of demon machinery locking his body into its power and mindless determination. And suddenly, it stopped. The engine didn't sputter. It just turned off. All the indicator lights dimmed. The artificial horizon, like a three-dimensional carpenter's level, showed that his angle of climb, which had just been almost 45 degrees, was pitching over under the weight of the massive but inert Merlin engine, and the airspeed indicator was dropping quickly. Carter suddenly became weightless, as the Corsair, now silent, but for the whistling of the atmosphere. and some electrical sparking under the instrument panel became a silent and unnatural intruder in the dawn, describing as it crested a perfect ballistic arc. As Carter and his unresponsive captor began to descend, the airspeed picked up, but not enough to change destiny. The control surfaces were unresponsive at this speed, and by the time gravity had given back the energy that the Corsair had poured into it, it would be absolutely too late to change trajectory. As the landscape rapidly inflated in front of the windscreen, Carter saw a farm of fuel storage tanks tucked up against the hillside, which he had never noticed before. He also saw the high tension lines of a major electrical trunk line. The Corsair tore perfectly through several series of million volt power lines at about 260 knots, slicing off the Corsair's main wings as deftly as a samurai might slice a foe and leave him temporarily until he realizes he's been bifurcated. The fuselage, freed of any pretension of control, was now a speeding sarcophagus, milliseconds from its final destination, in the white cylindrical sepulcher of liquid natural gas. Just before impact, Carter inhaled a puff of ozone and burning insulation. It was impossibly sweet. Whatever happened to Susie Langsam, thought Carter. In ninth grade homeroom, she always smelled like cinnamon. Well, that's the story. Wow. That's the story. It sort of grabbed me writing it. It really grabbed me and wouldn't let go until I'd found a way to finish it. Anyway, and as I mentioned before, it all started from contemplations of the major powers that have birthed the modern world and given humanity elements of not just necessities and overarching richness for some, but for everyone, the sorts of things that we as humans could never supply for ourselves if we were left to our own muscular power or even that of draft animals. And so I was thinking in particular about the internal combustion engine, and then this story popped out. I don't know, Nancy, do you?
1: It gets me every time you read it or I listen to it.
0: Yeah.
1: It just, the first part leaves me gasping, thinking about how much power we have accumulated for ourselves, you know, in our cars, in heating systems, electrical systems, and we mostly don't think anything about it. And so when you kind of equate it to how many draft animals you would have to produce the same amount of power in even a small car, you just go, wait a minute, how come I haven't, I'm not aware of that all the time.
0: Yeah.
1: And doesn't that modify the way I think about what I'm using?
0: Yeah. And for me, I also cannot get rid of the underlying thought that I've had for quite some time now, and that is that we use these just unimaginable forces, powers, electricity, without understanding them.
1: Right.
0: And that to live a life like that is almost the equivalent of living in a hallucination. We go about most of our lives in terms of anything physical that needs to happen, for sure, having almost no mental connection between cause and effect. It just happens. And it reminds me of, you know, when I was teaching undergraduates, and I would bring up something like this, not this story, but something about how disconnected they are to the factors and forces and devices that they use every day. And you know, these are the same students who loved things like Harry Potter. Oh, it's magic. Mm-hmm. Oh my gosh, you just, you know, if you get the right wand and the right power animal next to you, and then you learn the right incantations, you can make things happen. You know, like a block of stone to actually move, or a dragon to be put away in a pasture, not a threat to you, or something.
1: Mm-hmm.
0: And I just think that's magical thinking right there. But what we're doing in everyday life now, and for the last 150 years at least, is very much like living with magic that we know some people can explain, and it's not because it's in the book of spells, but because some engineers and scientists and technicians have actually been able to put it together, and so we get explanations for it. But that's not our everyday lived experience.
1: You understand how electricity works, mm. right? And the internal combustion engine. Do you think you move through the world differently from most people knowing those things?
0: Well, I think to a certain extent. So when I try to, I have a sense for what our little car motor is doing when I'm driving it. I have a feel for the give and take, and if the motor's under strain, and what gear to put. It's a stick shift, by the way. It's an old car. What gear to put it in, and so on. I even have a feeling for the brakes. Oh, you know, that they're trying to slow down quite a bit. Maybe just let off a little bit and then put them back on. So for mechanical things, I do think that when I operate them and use them, I do have a sense of what's going on. And a feeling for it. With electrical things, I used to quite a bit because I used to build circuits and so on in a little shop behind our house. And I still sometimes get a sense of I know what a kilowatt is and a kilowatt hour, and I know, right? So how much energy is being transmitted along these transmission lines and so on.
1: Mm-hmm.
0: Yeah. Now, does that affect my everyday interaction with electrical devices? To a certain extent,
1: mm-hmm.
0: but not to a great extent, such that I move out of the simple reflex action of activity with, you know, the microwave oven or the lights in the house. Anyway. So that's thanks for that question.
1: Yeah.
0: I think it does make a difference to me.
1: It makes me think of Hermione and how she knew how just exactly how to say Expelliarmus, and that you know exactly how to, pressure, put your foot on the gas. And stuff.
0: Yeah. Well, I think that's about it for today. I think we'll be able to get the whole program into our. Into the station's recording memory for the next 2 weeks, so we can pick it up and insert it into my Substack, where you can listen to all the shows except one or two over the last year and some that we may have missed. But would you give the address?
1: The easiest way we think you can find it is to go to Buzz's one-page website called somethinghappened.org.
0: Right, so all lowercase.
1: Yeah,
0: and something happened is all together,
1: right.
0: as one word, somethinghappened.org.
1: And then there's a link to Substack, which will take you directly to his Substack, whatever you call it.
0: Yeah, right, to the scripts and also to the audio.
1: Mm-hmm.
0: Alrighty, well, I guess we'll say goodbye for right now. I hope you're well. I know this was different from a lot of the other shows, and so there you have it. I hope it was a good listening anyway. All right. Thank you very much. We'll see you next time.

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What do Dolly Parton, Harry Belafonte, Mary Wells, Francois Hardy, The Kinks, and Dave Brubeck have in common? 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

What am I saying?

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0: traitor. Keep a civil tongue in your beak. How many times do I have to tell you, sir? My art has no price on it. I mean, it's priceless.
1: Spiffing here?